our local South Australian listeners. And today's program is about the budget, the main thing. What we've done with the organisation of the readings today is a little bit different to the usual. Instead of page one readings for the first quarter of the readings, we are actually focusing solely on the budget, using sources from both the Australian and the Financial Review for today. The second quarter will be the page

did, Congress should update the legal architecture governing cyber operations to remove ambiguity that some private companies say makes it hard to defend themselves. Explicitly authorizing coordinated disruption operations by US industry on its own networks against foreign state actors would free tech companies to use tools they already have. Another positive step might be to create a special court, like the one used to authorize domestic surveillance, to authorize such operations, an idea put forward by the Center for Strategic and International Studies. Separately, Congress and the federal government can improve the defense of electric, water, and other utilities by helping states and local authorities to buy and deploy the best cyber defenses, which many currently can't afford to purchase and maintain on their own. There are other opportunities for innovations, some technical, others organizational. Washington and the states will need help from universities and industry to layer our defenses and identify and close vulnerabilities before adversaries can exploit them, especially when doing so requires using fast-advancing AI tools. Defense isn't everything. Washington must clearly and publicly articulate to China and other nations that attacks on America's economy and critical infrastructure are unacceptable and will carry consequences. Until now, that message has been muted. It needs to be stated plainly and enforced consistently. Here, too, the United States has advantages. It is uniquely positioned to identify Chinese operations with precision, expose their intent, and identify the specific individuals within Beijing's leadership who authorize them. Changing behavior in an autocracy means changing the cost-benefit calculations of those who hold power. Publicly naming responsible officials, with evidence, is one of the most effective tools available. It has been used sparingly. It should be used more. Beyond naming the leaders responsible, the intelligence community, law enforcement, and relevant departments and agencies must use their unique authorities to more actively target and disrupt China's cyber campaigns, independently and in concert with allies. When they identify authorities behind malign cyber attacks, the US government should use sanctions, indictments, disruptions, and regulatory changes more frequently against bad actors. This wouldn't be new. The government has led these activities episodically. Finally, to defend the country against cyber attacks, US Cyber Command needs to keep pace with China's accelerating investment. Recent congressional increases to funding are welcome, but represent around 1% of the overall defense budget. Inadequate for what is, in practice, one of the most consequential strategic competitions of this era. The claim that America is outmatched in cyberspace, technically, organizationally, or intellectually, is wrong. The capability to defend the nation's economy and critical infrastructure is distributed across American industry, government, and academia right now. American companies have visibility into adversary operations that no other nation's government or private sector can match. American government agencies possess authorities and intelligence that no industry partner has. The combination, properly aligned and legally enabled, is formidable and increasingly needed. And that article, Iran the NSA, This is How to Defeat China's Hacker Army, was by Timothy D. Hoare, and it came from the New York Times, dated May the 11th, 2026. Now we're going to the BBC, bbc.com. This article is entitled Last Passengers Leave Virus-Hit Cruise Ship as Three More Test Positive. And the authors are Yaroslav Lukiv and Jessica Rawnsley. The last passengers have left the hantavirus-hit cruise ship as authorities confirmed three new positive cases linked to the deadly outbreak. The MV Hondius departed Tenerife for the Netherlands on Monday after its final six passengers, four Australians, one Briton and one New Zealander,
and some crew members disembarked.

0: It's always great catching up with Paralympians who maybe show their versatility and turn to other sports, and particularly as far as Linda Holt goes, also taking on a new role just in more recent days. Linda, welcome. Silver medalist from Sydney. Thank you for your time.
1: Thank you so much for inviting me.
0: Now, just quickly, talk about Sydney. Obviously, a great time and, you know, something you can look back on with a lot of pride.
1: Oh, absolutely. It's something I haven't yet surpassed. It's like, it was a once-in-a-lifetime event that I did. And hopefully I can make a second Paralympics. We're aiming for 2030. But at this moment, Sydney is something I'll always remember.
0: Yeah, it'd be hard to top, particularly at home. But, I guess you've got to keep aiming high as well.
1: I do. I do like to set goals. And like I said, my new goal is to make 2030, and then I'll have a summer Paralympics and hopefully a winter Paralympics. I'm sorry. The winter Paralympics.
0: We'll keep a

and no children from a first wife who died. It did not take him long to give me children. 2 sons in 3 years. 3 good years. I should say, for there are many now too young to remember it, that it was not a time when we were raised up thinking to be happy. The Puritans, who are few amongst us now, and sorely pressed, had the running of this village then. It was their sermons we grew up listening to in a church bare of adornment, their notions of what was heathenish that hushed the Sabbath and quieted the church bells, that took the ale from the tavern and the lace from the dresses, the ribbons from the maypole and the laughter out of the public lanes. So the happiness I got from my sons and from the life that Sam provided burst on me as sudden as the first spring thaw. When it all turned to hardship and bleakness again, I was not surprised. I went calmly to the door that terrible night, with the torches smoking and the voices yelling and the men with their faces all black so that they looked headless in the dark. The orchard can bring back that night too, if I let my mind linger there. I stood in the doorway with the baby in my arms, watching the torches bobbing and weaving crazy lines of light through the trees. "Walk slow," I whispered. "Walk slow, because it won't be true until I hear the words." And they did walk slow, trudging up that little hill as if it were a mountain. But slow as they came, in the end they arrived, jostling and shuffling. They pushed the biggest one, Sam's friend, out in front. There was a mush of rotten apple on his boot. Funny thing to notice, but I suppose I was looking down so that I wouldn't have to look into his face. They were 4 days digging out Sam's body. They took it straight to the sexton's instead of bringing it home to me. They tried to keep me from it, but I wouldn't be kept. I would do that last thing for him. She knew. "Tell them to let her go to him," Eleanor Montpellion said to the rector in that gentle voice of hers. Once she spoke, it was over. She so rarely asked anything of him. And once Michael Montpellion nodded, they parted, those big men, moving aside and letting me through. To be sure, there wasn't much there that was him. But what there was, I tended. That was 2 years ago. Since then, I've tended so many bodies, people I loved and people I barely knew. But Sam's was the first. I bathed him with the soap he liked because he said it smelled of the children. Poor slow Sam. He never quite realized that it was the children who smelled of the soap. I washed them in it every night before he came home. I made it with heather blooms, a much gentler soap than the one I made for him. His soap was almost all grit and lye. It had to be to scrape that paste of sweat and soil from his skin. He would bury his poor tied face in a baby's hair and breathe the fresh scent of them. It was the closest he got to the airy hillsides. Down in the mine at daybreak, out again after sundown, a life in the dark, and a death there too. And now it is Eleanor Montpellier's Michael who sits all day in the dark with the shutters closed, and I try to serve him, although sometimes I feel that I'm tending just another in that long procession of dead. But I do it. I do it for her. I tell myself I do it for her. Why else would I do it, after all?

0: Our book reading is Year of Wonders by Geraldine Brooks, and our reader is Eleanor Ir.
1: I open the door to my cottage these evenings on a silence so thick it falls upon me like a blanket. Of all the lonely moments of my day, this one is always the loneliest. I confess I have sometimes been reduced to muttering my thoughts aloud like a mad woman when the need for a human voice becomes too strong. I mislike this, for I fear the line between myself and madness is as fine these days as a cobweb, and I have seen what it means when a soul crosses over into that dim and wretched place. But I, who always prided myself on grace, now allow myself a deliberate clumsiness. I let my feet land heavily. I clatter the hearth tools. And when I draw water, I let the bucket chain grind on the stone, just to hear the ragged noise instead of the smothering silence. When I have a tallow stub, I read until it gutters. Mrs. Montpellier always allowed me to take the stubs from the rectory, and although there are very few nowadays, I do not know how I would manage without. For the hour in which I am able to lose myself in someone else's thoughts is the greatest relief I can find from the burden of my own memories. The volumes, too, I bring from the rectory, as Mrs. Montpellier bade me borrow any book I chose. When the light is gone, the nights are long, for I sleep badly, my arms reaching in slumber for my baby's small, warm bodies, jolting suddenly wakeful when I do not find them. Mornings are generally much kinder to me than evenings, full as they are of bird songs and fowls clucking and the ordinary promise that comes with any sunrise. I keep a cow now, a boon that I was not in purse to have in the days when Jamie or Tom could have benefited from the milk. I found her last winter, wandering gaunt in the middle of the road, her hide draped loose upon her bony nethers. Her big eyes looked at me with such a vacant, hopeless stare that I felt I was gazing into a mirror. My neighbour's cottage was empty, the ivy already creeping across the windows and the grey lichens crusting the sills. So I drove her inside and fitted it up as her boose, fattening her through the cold months with their oats, abundant food of which the dead had no need. She had her calf alone there without complaint. By the time I found him, I guess he had been born 2 hours, his back and sides dried out, but still wet behind the ears. I helped him to get his first drink, putting my fingers in his mouth and squirting her teat between them onto his slippery tongue. In return, the next night, I stole a bit of her rich yellow birth milk to make a beasting's pie, baked with egg and sugar, and took it to Mr. Montpellier, rejoicing when he ate it, as if he were my child, thinking how Eleanor would be glad of it. The little bull calf is sleek now, and his mother's brown eyes regard me with a kindly patience. I love to lean my head against her warm flank and breathe the scent of her hide as the steaming milk foams into my bucket. I carry it to the rectory to make a posset or churn sweet butter or skim the milk to serve with a dish of blackberries, whatever I think will best tempt Mr. Montpellier. When I have enough in the pail for our small needs, I turn her out to graze. She has fatted so since last winter that every day now I fear she will lodge halfway through the doorway. Bucket in hand, I leave the cottage by the front door, for in the mornings I feel more able to meet whomever might be abroad. We live all aslant here, on this steep flank of the great white peak. We are always tilting forwards to toil uphill, or bracing backwards on our heels to slow a swift descent. Sometimes I wonder what it would be like to live in a place where the land did not angle so and people could walk upright with their eyes on a straight horizon. Even the main street of our town has a camber on it so that the people on the uphill side stand higher than those on the downhill. Our village is a thin thread of dwellings, unspooling east and west of the church. The main road frays here and there into a few narrower paths that lead to the mill, to Bradford Hall, the larger farms and the lonelier crofts. We have always built here with what we have to hand, so our walls are hewn with the common grey stone and the roofs thatched with heather. Behind the cottages on either side of the road lie tilled fields and grazing commons, but these end abruptly in a sudden rise or fall of ground. The looming edge to the north of us, its sheer stone face sharply marking the end of settled land and the beginning of the moors, and to the south, the swift, deep dip of the dales. It is a strange prospect, our main street these days. I used to rue its dustiness in summer and muddiness in winter, the rain all risen in the wheel ruts making glassy hazards for the unwary stepper. But now there is neither ice nor mud nor dust, for the road is grassed over, with just a cow track down the centre where the slight use of a few passing feet has worn the weeds down. For hundreds of years, the people of this village pushed nature back from its precincts. It has taken less than a year to begin to reclaim its place. In the very middle of the street, a walnut shell lies broken, and from it already sprouts a sapling that wants to grow up to block our way entire. I have watched it from its first seed leaves, wondering when someone would pull it out. No one has yet done so, and now it stands already a yard high. Footprints testify that we are all walking round it. I wonder if it is indifference, or whether, like me, others are so brimful of endings that they cannot bear to wrench even a scrawny sapling from its tenuous grip on life. I made my way to the rectory gates without meeting any soul. So my guard was down and I was unready to face the person who in all the world I least wished to see. I had entered the gate and had my back turned to the house, refastening the latch, when I heard the rustle of silk behind me. I turned suddenly, slopping milk from my bucket as I did so. Elizabeth Bradford scowled as a droplet landed on her aubergine hem of her gown. "Clumsy," she hissed. And so I re-encountered her, much as I had last seen her, more than 1 year earlier, sour-faced and spoiled. But the habits of a lifetime are hard shed, and I had dropped into a curtsy without willing it, my body acting despite the firm resolve of my mind to show this woman no such deference. Typically, she did not even bother with a greeting. "Where is Montpellier?" she demanded. "I have been rapping here upon this door for a good quarter hour. Surely he cannot be so early abroad." I made my voice unctuously polite. "Miss Bradford," I said, ignoring her question, "it is a great surprise and an honour unlooked for to see you here in our village. You left us in such haste and so long since that we had despaired of ever more being graced by your presence." Elizabeth Bradford's pride was so overweening and her understanding so limited that she heard only the words and missed the tone. "Indeed," she nodded. "My parents were well aware that our departure would leave an unfillable gap here. They have always felt their obligations most keenly. It was, as you know, that sense of obligation that caused them to remove us all from Bradford Hall to preserve the health of our family so that we could continue to fulfil our responsibilities. Surely Montpellier read my father's letter to the parish?" "He did indeed," I replied. I did not add that he had used it as an occasion to preach one of the most incendiary sermons we ever had from him. "So, where is he? I have been kept waiting long enough already, and my business is urgent." "Miss Bradford, I must tell you that the rector sees no one at present. The late events in this place and his own grievous loss have left him exhausted and quite unequal to shouldering the burdens of the parish at this time." Well, that may be, insofar as the normal run of parishioners is concerned. But he does not know that my family is returned here. Be so good as to inform him that I require to speak with him at once. I saw no purpose in further discourse with this woman. And I have to own that I was consumed with curiosity to see if the news of the Bradfords' return would rouse Mr. Montpellier, or draw forth any sign of feeling. Perhaps wrath could rouse him where charity had not. Perhaps he needed to be singed by just such a brand.
0: And that concludes this episode of Year of Wonders, written by Geraldine Brooks and read by Eleanor Ehr. Our thanks to the publishers, Fourth Estate, a division of HarperCollins.

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2: My name is Ryan and I'm calling from Tecumseh, Ontario, Canada. Dr. Youssef has been tremendous. He has just given me such encouragement through his messages, his absolute boldness and clarity to deliver the gospel message. Dr. Youssef, thank you so much for being so faithful to the cause of Christ. And I am so thankful that I have committed myself in what way I can to support your ministry. 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Thank you so much again, how you have remained faithful in all the parts of the world that need to hear the gospel of Jesus Christ. Thank you so much, Dr. Youssef. 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
4: Today I have chosen an obscure mother whose impact upon the world has been felt for 3,600 years or more. Jochebed was the mother of Moses. Moses, who handed to humanity, not just to Israel, but to humanity, the Ten Commandments, which are the reflection of God's own character. That's what the Ten Commandments are. That's why they hate them so much, because they reflect the character of God. Moses, whom God used to deliver his people from the savagery and the slavery of Egypt, Moses, whose impact still felt today, thousands of years later, Moses was the product of the faith and the prayer of his mother, Jochebed. From the little we know about this great woman, we have to conclude that she represented all the positives in motherhood. Jochebed was a role model for godly motherhood. Jochebed was a model for self-sacrificing moms. Jochebed is a role model of trusting in the living God, right in the midst of the bleakest and the darkest of the most dangerous times in human history for God's people. It takes faith to bring up children in the ways of God. It takes prayer to bring up godly children. It takes commitment to the teaching and the instructing of children in the Word of God that produces godly children. It takes intentional dedication to bring up children in the fear and nurture of the Lord. It takes a godly mom and a godly dad and a godly grandparents to bring up godly children. The reason Jochebed is a role model for parenting is because she teaches us all how to prioritize, protect, prepare, and provide for our children. But before I get to Jochebed, I need to give you a historical background. You see, Moses did not just come up in a vacuum. Everybody knows about Joseph and his technicolored coat and dreams and all that stuff that you see in the theaters. But Joseph was Moses' ancestor. You understand? He was sold by his wicked brothers into slavery in Egypt. But in spite of the tragedies and the false accusations and the injustice that he suffered in prison, Joseph's faithfulness in honoring God was honored by God, and he became the most powerful man in the superpower of the day in Egypt, only next after Pharaoh. Then Joseph brought his father Israel. Jacob and Israel is the same name. God changed Jacob's name to Israel. He brought Israel, his father, and his brothers into the fruitful land to survive, literally to survive extinction. And the Bible makes it very clear that God blessed Egypt because of Joseph. But then the children of Israel remained in Egypt for 400 years. Just as God told grandfather Abraham. He told him, he said, your descendants will go into slavery in Egypt for 400 years, but then I'll bring them out. Just as God said, they were down there for 400 years. And during those 400 years, they multiplied. The numbers go in thing from 1 million to 2 million. Every successive Pharaoh that came and sat on the throne of Egypt treated the Israelites well out of gratitude of what Joseph did for the country, what Joseph did for the world, actually. He did not only save them from starvation, he saved them from extinction. But about 100 years before they will be delivered from Egypt, about 100 years, there was a Pharaoh who arose. He could not care less what Joseph did. He could not care less about history. Listen to Exodus 1:8. There came a new Pharaoh who did not know or did not value all that Joseph did for Egypt. So what did he do? He issued a decree. He issued a decree. Every male born to the Israelites, every male born to the Israelites, be aborted at birth. And in the midst of this bleak and dark environment, Moses is born. Jacobit, as the epistle to the Hebrews said, by faith, she would not give in to this terrible decree. She would not give in to this dictatorship decree. She sensed in her spirit that the baby Moses will serve God's purpose. This baby Moses is a gift from God. How could she destroy his life? And therefore, she trusted God and bucked the system, bucked the evil laws of the land. We thank God for the Jacobites in this world. In the midst of darkness, there are so many Jacobites today. She sought and taught her son Moses the word of God, the plan of God, and the promise of deliverance that was made to great-great-great-grandpa Abraham. Hebrews 11:23 again. By faith, Moses' parents hid him for 3 months because they were afraid of the king's edict. I want you to imagine what an incredibly radical faith that is. Now, I can because I know the culture. I mean, even back then, when you think about it, people were living on top of each other. I mean, this is a densely populated, it's densely populated now, but it was a densely populated area. They all lived along that strip of the Nile because the rest was desert. Just think about 3 months of keeping the baby from crying, lest the neighbor hears him, and protecting that baby for 3 months. It's a miracle. It's quite a feat. The first thing I want to point to about godly mothers is they protect their children. Please listen to me. This is very different from smothering your children. You with me? Protecting is different from smothering. Protecting has an element of trusting God in that protection process. Smothering is trusting on yourself. Jacobit weaved a basket, a baby Moses, still called the Moses basket, even to this day. And she placed it among the reeds in the waters of the River Nile. Totally trusting in God's power to take care of him. She did her part. Now she believes with all her heart that God is going to do his part. You know, now growing up in Egypt, we were taught in school, almost recited on a regular basis, that the Nile is the life of Egypt. Without it, Egypt would be utter desolate desert. And yet, listen to me, yet, some ancient Egyptian mothers, to them, the Nile was not the source of life. It was a symbol of death. You say, how come? Because some of these godless pagan mothers who worshiped the crocodile gods of the Nile, they literally threw their babies as a sacrifice to the gods of the Nile. Here's an absolute irony I don't want you to miss. The very symbol of dread and death on part of the pagan mothers have become the instrument of life for saving baby Moses. She trusted in God, even though she heard about him secondhand. They didn't have a Bible. She heard about God through oral tradition. That's how the information was transmitted from generation to generation, through oral tradition, by telling them the story and telling it again and telling it again and telling it again. And that's what we need to do in our homes. We tell the children the stories of God's grace and God's mercy and God's intervention in our lives and say them again and again and again until they get so bored of it. Leave the rest to God. While ancient Egyptian mothers were sacrificing children to the Nile's god, Jacobit trusted God with her baby in that same Nile water. Beloved, listen to me. Trusting God in our, with our children can turn the very source of death to be a source of life. Can I get an amen? Amen. This godly mother covered the basket with tar to protect him from the devouring evils. I know today so many godly parents are protecting their children from the deadly influence of the world, and I thank God for you. I thank God for you. Today, godly parents sealed their children with the Word of God and with the Holy Spirit of God. Today, godly parents model for their children what it means to believe in God, to believe God and take Him at His Word, to trust in God, to walk with God, to serve God, and to love God. Not only that, but I know and you know how we hear and see literally on the news almost every night how godless parents are sacrificing their children to the gods of this world, whether it be money or fame or popularity or acceptance or getting along, whatever gods they do, they're offering their children to these evil gods. But godly moms daily weave baskets of the Word of God around their children, that the Word of God will dwell in them richly. Because I can tell you this, sooner or later, that Word of God is going to bring them back to God, and no matter how many years they wander off, He'll bring them back. The Word of God, when it's given, it will not come back empty. When Jacobit and her older daughter Miriam placed that baby Moses' basket in the reeds of the edge of the Nile, it wasn't just haphazardly, well, let's find a nice place to put him in there, or carelessly, or just to catch as catch can. No. They placed the basket, they placed in the very area where they knew that Pharaoh's daughter comes with her maids every morning to bathe in the River Nile. But that's not all. Moses' older sister Miriam stood guard. She hid in the reeds, but she was watching, keeping an eye on that basket. And sure enough, right on schedule, Pharaoh's daughter and her attendants, they come to that very spot that they have come to every single day to bathe. And as they opened that basket and saw that beautiful baby, they fell in love with the baby. Who doesn't fall in love with babies? Miriam, who was standing guard nearby, as soon as she heard Pharaoh's daughter gawking and gooing over the baby, she jumped out of the reeds and said, "Wet nurse, anyone? I have a deal for you." What a coincidence, huh? What luck. Don't miss this, please. Don't miss this. Jacob had got to nurse, train, disciple, and instruct her son, and she got paid for it. For 8 years, Jacob had had the privilege of training her little boy. Most of you know, those first 8 years of life are the most formidable years because they form everything inside of us. Scientists said this like an iron that's engraving on a record. It's engraved and stays there. During those 8 years, another scripture doesn't say that, but I'm convinced Jacob had taught Moses. Before he got adopted by Pharaoh as his grandson, before he got influenced by the evil and wicked environment and godless ideology of the palace, no doubt she taught him about Abraham and Isaac and Jacob. No doubt she told him about the faithfulness of Joseph and the purity of Joseph in the house of Potiphar, and then in the prison, and then in the palace of Pharaoh. She no doubt told him about God's plan to deliver his children out of Egypt, just as he promised Father Abraham. If you understand the edict of this evil king, Pharaoh, you'll understand that what he was doing is that he was killing two birds with one stone. That's what he's doing. Ordering for the Hebrew boys to be sacrificed, offered to the crocodile gods. He thought he would eliminate God's people. Diabolical. I'm thankful to the Lord for moms and dads who are forever vigilant, protecting and instructing their children. Parents who are forever weaving baskets of the Word of God to cradle their children. Godly moms and godly dads guarding the hearts and the minds of their children. How? By the power of the Word of God. Don't ever underestimate the power of the Word of God. Please listen. There are crocodiles everywhere today. There are crocodiles everywhere in the waters of the schools, on campuses, in social clubs, and yes, on the internet. There are crocodiles. And that is why guarding them from the crocodiles of wokeism, of transgenderism, of racism, and of sexual confusion is what godly moms and dads are doing today. Now, here's a fact. Please listen carefully. And this isn't important for those of us who are parents of adult children. In many ways, we cannot keep our children forever from the river Niles of this world. But we can remind them of God's plan for their life, of God's love for them, of God's purpose for their life, of God's awaiting for their repentance and turning to Him, of God's blessing that awaits them when they repent and turn to the Lord and obey His word. Remind them that being different from the evil surroundings is good. Reminding them that being different from their evil peers should be worn as a badge of honor. In the Bible, Pharaoh is a type of Satan. And like Satan, Pharaoh was trying to wear people down, God's people. And just what's happening today, they're trying to wear godly parents down. Like Satan, they're trying to eliminate God's people. They silence them, and then they want to eliminate them altogether. And that is why again and again and again, God warns his people not to go back to Egypt, because Egypt and Pharaoh is the place where the backsliders go in rebellion against God, because there they're away from godly parents, from godly people, and from godly influence. Hear me right. Loving moms and who have sacrificed so much for their children's priority, protection, provision, for their children are modeling no one less than the Lord Jesus Christ himself. Christ, who gave his life up on that old rugged cross so that everyone who would come to him, repenting of their sin, believing in him, receiving him as their only Savior and Lord, can receive his forgiveness and eternal life with him forever in heaven. That's why he came. There may be someone here today never comprehended the enormity of the sacrifice of Christ on the cross. Someone who may had their mothers pray for them, interceded for them, whether the mothers are living still or gone to be with the Lord, they prayed for them, but they're still in the far country. They're still wandering away. They're still swimming with the crocodiles of the world's water today. Today can be the day in which you turn your life to Christ. Don't miss the opportunity for you to turn to Christ. It's the greatest decision you could make in life. Turn to the God of your parents and the God of your grandparents. Like Jacobed, your mom may have had everything going against her. The culture, the laws, the government, the whole system. And yet she diligently protected, prepared, and prayed for you. You know that. Today, you can surrender your life to Christ. Don't put it off. In the end, she did what all of us with adult children must do, and that is trust God with our children. But I must testify to the strength and the ability of letting go. Better than me is my wife. That's her strength, and I thank God for it. A million years ago, it feels like a million years ago, we dropped our first in college. But I remember after we dropped her off and we're driving back and I lost it completely. I mean, I lose it sometimes when I'm preaching, but I lost it completely. It was out of control. I had to pull off the road. And my wonderful, strong wife said to me, "Pull yourself together." Stop being a sissy. But in all seriousness, God's plan for our children is beyond us. God's plan for our children is for them to be salt and light. God's plan for our children is for them to be ambassadors of the King themselves. That's God's plan for our children. Listen to me. Had Jacobed not prepared to release her son into Pharaoh's court, the course of history would have been written differently. I know God is sovereign, listen, but still, in his sovereign plan, he used Jacobed's willingness to release her son to the protective hand of God, even in the pagan palace of Pharaoh. God's plan for saving his people would have been totally different. But thank God for Moses' mother. Let me ask you this. Are you cooperating with God's plan? Or are you dragging your heels and wanting your own plan instead? Listen to me. Had God the Father not given up his God the Son, you and I would never have experienced salvation, forgiveness of sin, joy and peace here and now, and eternal life with him in heaven. If we were not for Jesus' willingness to leave the Father's glory, we would have been still enslaved to sin today. The most important part is the following. Listen carefully, I'm coming to the end. What are you doing in carrying your mother's legacy? What are you doing for God to perpetuate your mother's mission? What are you doing for God to impact your world for Christ? Moses fulfilled his mother's mission. What about you? What about you?
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6: True Stories by Helen Garner. The Goddess of Weeping. After work, I went along the hall to Tina's flat for a game of Scrabble. I took some champagne to drown whatever private troubles each of us might have had, but we agreed we'd get the game moving before we cracked the bottle. Tina is a brilliant player. My only ambition in Scrabble is elegance of vocabulary, but hers is to whack down 7-letter words and pass 400. She always thrashes me. It's restful. Also, she's got a lazy Susan, so you can spin the board to face the next player without disturbing the arrangement of the tiles. I like a neat board, and so does Tina. As she was digging out the set and I was sliding the champagne into the fridge, I heard a weird sound. Our building is in the most densely populated suburb in Australia, or so they say. Summer comes, the windows go up, and it's shocking what you overhear. Neighbours curse and smash crockery, or make love loudly, or fart in front of the TV, or pedal busily on a squeaky exercise bike. Eventually, you adapt and go about your business quite serenely. It's a selective deafness. But in Tina's kitchen that day, I couldn't identify the noise I was hearing. Was it even human? It was spaced out into groups. Every 5 seconds or so, a slow downward run of vocal cords, like barking. Was it coughing? An asthma attack? Can you hear that? We cocked our heads and stood still. Is it a dog? Said Tina. Where's it coming from? We hurried out barefoot into the hall. In the booming acoustic space, we could tell at once that the sound was coming from the flat next door to Tina's. We tiptoed up to its front door. It wasn't a dog, or a sick person, or an asthmatic. A woman was in there, and she was crying. We froze on the landing. Who is it? I whispered. They only moved in yesterday. Do you think she's all right? Should we knock? But we don't know her, said Tina. On and on went the invisible woman, letting out her dropping runs of lamentation, rhythmic and regular as musical scales. We stood there with our hands over our mouths. Is anyone in there with her? Said Tina. I hope she's not suicidal. We each pressed an ear against the door panel. No voice spoke in the closed apartment. No one was abusing the woman, or comforting her, or urging her to pull herself together, or telling her it wasn't worth having these feelings. She wasn't trying to be discreet, to spare anyone embarrassment, to muffle or discipline or ironize her howling. She didn't care if her puffy eyelids and distorted mouth were making her ugly, and her crying wasn't the feeble snivelling you sneak away into the spare bedroom to do, or the sly, self-pitying tears you squeeze out in secret over the ironing board and scorch away. No, it was open-throated, deep-chested, full-voiced, solitary weeping. She was not a woman in need of help. She was a woman in luxury, shameless, unabashed, facing sorrow and paying it full, slow, thorough attention. It was leisurely. It was impressive. It radiated the authority of a religious ritual whose origins are lost in time. Don't let's knock, said Tina in a low voice. But we dawdled outside the locked door, leaning on the wall, not looking at each other. The weeping and sobbing rolled majestically, tirelessly forward. "I can't remember the last time I bawled like that," said one of us. After a while, we crept back to Tina's dining room table, set up the Scrabble, and began to play. She surged ahead of me within two moves, and we settled into our accustomed hierarchy. Usually we wisecrack in foul language and screech a lot as we play. But on this day, we laid down our tiles quietly and gently. Every now and then I would get up from my chair and hold a tumbler to the wall and put my ear to it, the way spies do in books. The sobbing gradually became softer and less urgent. The spasms spaced themselves further apart, and finally they stopped altogether.
7: "We could put a note under her door," said Tina. "We've got some champagne when you're ready, Tina and Helen." We began to giggle.
6: I went to the fridge for the bottle, pulled the cork, and poured three glasses. Tina and I looked at each other.
7: No way was I going to knock on the door of the goddess of weeping to hand her a tumbler of cheap champagne.
6: Neither was Tina.
7: It would be impertinent. Some things are beyond the social.
6: We returned to the game. The third glass stood there pointlessly fizzing. The intercom gave a muffled squawk. Tina buzzed the visitor in and opened her front door. Two sweating removalists in singlets thumped up the stairs and barged in, lugging the furniture of a bloke who had just rented Tina's spare room. It abuts the one in our flat where I have my desk. I flicked my eye over his sparse belongings as they were carried past and noticed with vague concern a bass guitar and a powerful-looking amp. The new lodger himself appeared. He looked cute, with his buzz cut and earring, and also neighbourly. He sat with us at the table and accepted the third glass, while Tina began to tell us the story of how she'd heard ghastly screaming a couple of days before and had rushed out into the lane and seen through the second-story window of the building opposite, in broad daylight, a bloke systematically bashing another bloke over the head with a baseball bat. It was the kind of city story that made one gasp and stretch one's eyes. And yet at the same time I felt that if I lived round here long enough, I would cease to be surprised. I would have to acknowledge something that I already knew in my heart was true. The fact that people, even the ones you trust, the ones you are closest to, are capable of anything. Anything at all.
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0: Coming up from the BBC World Service, The Interview. Conversations with the people shaping our world with me, Wahiga Mwaura, presenter of Focus on Africa. For this episode, I speak to Ukraine's ambassador to Kenya, Yuri Tokar, who claims that Russia intentionally deployed many conscripted Kenyans to the front line in its war with Ukraine.
1: They are considered as expendables. So they were sent to the front line, to the most dangerous places, with aim to do the job and to disappear.
0: The Russian embassy has previously denied any government involvement in the illegal recruitment of Kenyan citizens. And a representative of Kenya's Ministry of Foreign Affairs told the BBC that, and I quote, the government is not aware of such allegations and treats them as possible rumors. Ambassador Yuri Tokar. Hear more on The Interview after the news.
2: BBC News, I'm John Shea. Donald Trump has arrived in Beijing as he begins the first official visit to China by a US president in almost a decade. Talks with President Xi Jinping are expected to cover their tense trade relationship, Taiwan, and the conflict in Iran. From Beijing, here's Laura Bicker.
3: Obviously, the war in Iran is now overshadowing these talks. And when it comes to the United States, they may be hoping that China can perhaps nudge its friend and ally Tehran towards the negotiating table. China is Iran's biggest buyer of oil, biggest trade partner, and a longtime friend and ally. So it may well be, using that economic and political leverage, the US will hope that China can give them a hand here.
2: Gunshots have rung out inside the Philippine Senate, where a standoff is continuing over the extradition of a senator to the International Criminal Court. Earlier, armed security forces had been seen entering. It's unclear who fired the gunshots. Senator Ronald De La Rosa is accused of killing dozens of drug users during the former President Rodrigo Duterte's war on drugs. The French authorities have confined more than 1,700 people to a cruise ship docked in Bordeaux after an elderly passenger died from suspected norovirus. Around 50 other people on board the vessel are showing symptoms of the virus, which is a highly contagious form of gastroenteritis. James Waterhouse is following developments.
4: The Ambition left the Shetland Islands earlier this month before it stopped in Belfast, Liverpool and Brest in the northwest of France. It had been due to depart for Spain but is now sitting off the coast of Bordeaux. Norovirus is an infection of the digestive system which can cause vomiting and diarrhea and is very contagious. The authorities were also keen to stress that there is no reason to believe this is linked to the current Hunter virus outbreak across several countries.
2: The political future of the British Prime Minister is again in doubt, with a challenge to his leadership of the governing Labour Party expected imminently. Allies of the Health Minister, Wes Streeting, have told the BBC it could come as soon as Thursday, following a brief meeting between the pair on Wednesday. The Prime Minister's popularity has been in freefall, and Labour's spectacular implosion in elections last week has prompted calls for him to stand down. Nick Eardley is at the Houses of Parliament.
5: We know from Wes Streeting's allies that they are expecting he will launch that leadership challenge potentially as soon as tomorrow. To do that, he needs the backing of 81 Labour MPs. I've got to say, working the corridors here in Parliament, there are still some that are sceptical that Wes Streeting has those numbers. But if he does resign, he'll be doing that because he's confident of getting those numbers and confident of triggering a leadership challenge to the Prime Minister.
2: World News from the BBC. The Health Ministry in Lebanon says at least 12 people, including two children, have been killed in the latest Israeli strikes in the south of the country. The ministry said the attacks had targeted cars travelling on a motorway despite the ceasefire. Israel's military said it was striking Hezbollah targets and had issued evacuation warnings for several villages. Two journalists in the Maldives have been jailed over a documentary which alleged that President Mohamed Muiz had an extramarital affair with a former aide. Mr. Muiz has dismissed the allegation as a baseless lie, while his spokesman has denied the imprisoning of Mohamed Shahzan and Levan Ali Nasi constitutes an attack on press freedom. Police have raided the news website Adhadu, which employs the pair. A court in Zimbabwe has acquitted a former tourism minister of charges of abuse of office. Walter Mzembe was a key ally of the former president, Robert Mugabe. Shingai Nyoka reports from Harare.
6: The former minister criticised his lengthy trial as he emerged victorious from the High Court. He'd spent 11 months in detention before being released on bail last week ahead of today's judgment. Mr. Mzembe skipped bail and fled Zimbabwe in 2018. He returned to face justice last year in a case watched closely by many former Mugabe allies who remain in exile. Mzembe was accused of abusing state resources over four TV sets donated to several churches after Zimbabwe hosted a UN tourism summit in 2013. He argued that cabinet had approved the donations.
2: A court in Germany has told the company that makes Milka chocolate bars that it misled customers by shrinking the size of the product. A consumer group in Hamburg argued that the weight of the Alpine Milk bar had been cut from 100 to 90 grams, while the packaging wasn't noticeably changed. The US company Mondelez pointed to rising costs. It said it had told customers on its website. BBC News.
0: Hello, I'm Wahiga Mwaura, presenter of Focus on Africa, and this is the interview from the BBC World Service, the best conversations coming out of the BBC. People shaping our world from all over the world.
7: If you're not a little bit afraid, then you're not paying attention.
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10: Being born in America, feeling American, having people treat me like I'm not.
11: We're more popular than populism.
0: For this interview, I met with Ukraine's ambassador to Kenya, Yuri Toka. He claimed that Russia deliberately deployed many conscripted Kenyans to the front line shortly before Kenya's foreign minister visited Moscow with the aim of halting such recruitment of Kenyans to the Russia-Ukraine war. He said the claim is based on information from a Ukrainian-backed project that is encouraging soldiers to desert the Russian army. The Russian embassy in Kenya did not immediately respond to the BBC's request for comment. It has previously denied any government involvement in the illegal recruitment of Kenyan citizens. A representative of Kenya's Ministry of Foreign Affairs told the BBC that the government is not aware of such allegations and treats them as possible rumours and propaganda. Kenya's foreign minister recently told a parliamentary committee that they are working to ensure the safety of nationals and to prevent further illegal recruitment. But Ambassador Tokar claims that Kenyans are being treated as expendable.
1: So they were sent to the front line, to the most dangerous parts of the front line, to the most dangerous places, with aim to do the job and to disappear.
0: Welcome to the interview from the BBC World Service with Ambassador Yuri Toka in a conversation I recorded last month.
12: From where you sit here on the African continent, what impact do you think these conflicts have had here?
1: The prices for food all over the world had grown significantly, and it again influenced people in Africa.
12: How much worse might it get if these wars continue? What are your predictions?
1: It's hard to predict. It's not a good thing. So let me focus more on Ukraine. So we live life with the focus on war, which is happening every day, which is bringing victims, civilian victims, children, women, every day. And we live with that, and we live with aim to initiate the end of the war as soon as possible. But again, it's not for the price of our capitulation. We want the war to be ended fairly and with consequences to the aggressor who broke the international law.
12: I mean, you must have followed developments recently in Moscow. A meeting was held between Kenya's Minister Musalia Mudavadi and Russian Foreign Minister Sergei Lavrov. When they came out of that meeting, Kenya announced that it had agreed with Russia that they would no longer recruit Kenyans or Kenyans would no longer be eligible to fight in that war with Ukraine. What did you make of that meeting and the developments thereafter?
1: First of all, we are very appreciative to the Kenyan government that it pays attention to these very important issues, because we are very concerned to see Kenyan friends, Kenyan people on the front line, that they were recruited by Russian Federation in the war of aggression. And that war of aggression, which are leading to hostilities in Ukraine.
12: even though the Russian Federation deny that they directly recruit a lot of those soldiers, are recruited by third parties.
1: Well, the Russian Federation during that visit mentioned different things. They mentioned that they take only voluntarily. But we see hundreds of publications in Kenyan press that the people were lured, that people were coerced with aim

the former president Rodrigo Duterte, who enjoys still strong support in the Philippines. Same with the vice president, who is the daughter of the former president. So, you know, the group, he's part of the Duterte camp. So he's, by virtue of that, he still enjoys support. And I think in the Senate today, we did see protesters

0: their children not identifying with one race or the other and being comfortable among people of either race would start to build a society where these racial divisions didn't exist.
1: You said he tried to persuade you of this from when you were, 8 years old.
0: Yes.
1: Were you happy to be persuaded, or did you feel a resistance as a girl to this?
0: Well, I really admired my father. I mean, he was brilliant. He knew so much. We had this almost like a parlor trick with my father that we would spin a globe and he could point to it at wherever his finger landed, anywhere in the world, and he could tell us about the ethnic groups in that region and the politics going on there and what the cultures were like. He just had this expansive knowledge about human culture all over the world. I loved him, and at first I accepted what he said. I listened to him. He was just a very gregarious person who put you at ease, and he loved to talk.
1: I mean, he talked about the children of interracial couples being at ease wherever they were and so on. I mean, did you feel as a little girl like this embodiment of racial harmony?
0: Yes, when I was very little, I did. I can almost feel it now. The sense of pride I had, the image that our family sent out to the world of racial harmony, of common humanity. So I can remember the feeling I had when I would skip down the street holding my father's hand in one hand and my mother's in the other, and wanting people to see us and wanting people to understand that we were a happy family and that Black and white people could live together and have perfectly well-adjusted children, and that we were the embodiment of this possibility of interracial engagement.
1: What about the world you encountered, though? I mean, did it treat you in that way as this sort of, if you like, almost perfect symbol of the future?
0: So I grew up in a neighborhood called Kenwood, which was a very integrated neighborhood. And I went to a very integrated school. But when we left the neighborhood, we encountered opposition. So one thing I remember very clearly is when we went on road trips, we would always stop at a motel where my father would park the car and tell my mother and my sisters to stay in the car. We weren't to get out. We weren't to show ourselves. And he would go into the front desk, get the key, and then we would drive to the motel room, and then we could get out. I've talked with my sisters about this, and we all thought this was because my father was afraid that if the person at the front desk saw that there were Black people who were going to be in this motel room, they would say, well, there are no vacancies.
1: It sounds like when you were at home in Kenwood, you were pretty shielded.
0: Yeah.
1: From that. But your dad growing up wouldn't have been, because he
0: No.
1: was born in 1915.
0: Yes.
1: Into a very segregated part of Chicago, I believe.
0: Where, yes.
1: I mean, would he have even known any Black people growing up?
0: I wondered that myself. He grew up in Logan Square on the north side of Chicago. Everybody in this neighborhood was a European immigrant. They were all white. When he was a child, he would not have met Black people. I've seen his high school yearbooks, and all the students are white. And so it's one of the mysteries that I unraveled as I was going through the papers was how my father became someone who was so interested in Black people and in relationships between Black and white people.
1: Dorothy hoped she might find the answers she needed in her father's papers, his essays and his diaries. And in 2023, she rented a house in the neighbourhood where she grew up, 500 miles away, 800 kilometres, and carted all the boxes there to immerse herself in